0: I'm Tanya Mosley.
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0: Fire Escape is a production of Snap Studios and Wondery. We want to thank Amika Moda for sharing her story with us. Fire Escape was created, written, and produced by me, Anna Sussman. For Snap Studios, our senior story editors are Mark Ristich and Nancy Lopez. Marissa Dodge is our director of production. 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For Wondery, our senior story editor is Phyllis Fletcher. Our development producer is Eliza Mills. Claire Chambers, Lauren D., and Mandy Gornstein are our senior producers, and Sarah Mathis is our managing producer. Our executive producers for Snap Studios are Glenn Washington and Mark Ristich. Executive producers for Wondery are Marshall Louis, Morgan Jones, George Lavender, and Jen Sargent. Special thanks to Adiza Egan and Catherine Steyer Martinez, Pat Macedi Miller, and the San Francisco Fire Department. On Team Snap, the union-represented producers, artists, editors, and engineers are members of the National Association of Broadcast Employees and Technicians, Communication Workers of America, AFL-CIO Local 51. 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

0: Hi, guys. My name is Martha, and I live in Rhode Island. I love PRX. I've been listening for quite a long time. I listen at night. If I turn over and wake up because my cat has jumped on the bed, I tune it in, and I listen through WGBH 89.7 in Boston. But it's just so pleasant. So just keep it coming. Thanks so much. Bye-bye.
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0: Our next stops are Paris and San Francisco on this Mother's Day tribute edition of Travel with Rick Steves. Thanks for coming along.
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4: 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And from Charlottesville's Paramount Theater, presenting Sesame Street Live's production of Elmo's Got the Moves on the Paramount stage June 11th. 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
6: Bonjour, je suis Hélène Chiolino. J'habite Paris et je voyage avec Rick Steves. Hello, I'm Hélène Chiolino. I live in Paris and I travel with Rick Steves. Bonjour, je suis Hélène Chiolino. J'habite Paris et je voyage avec Rick Steves.
0: So many people dream about living in Paris. We're joined today by somebody who not only lives in Paris, somebody who fell in love with and married a Frenchman, moved to Paris, and now has a delightful little baby. She writes a blog, howtomarryafrenchman.blogspot.com, and she joins us today to give us a little insight into her life. Mary Bouron, thanks for joining us.
7: Thank you, Rick.
0: So walking around Paris, very pregnant.
7: Yes.
0: How do people treat you?
7: Yeah, they are very excited about it. The French, love families, love babies, and love to see young women making more of them. I was exiting my bakery one day and had an older gentleman come up to me, and he took my hand in his, and he told me he thought I looked beautiful, and then he thanked me for making a new French citizen.
0: Really?
7: Yes.
0: So there's that sort of almost patriotism about
7: yes.
0: bringing another child into the French realm.
7: Thank you for bringing us another taxpayer, I think.
0: Wow. And how old is your baby now?
7: She is 15 months. Colette.
0: Colette. Oh, nice. You wrote in your blog, by the way, your blog is so interesting, howtomarryafrenchman.blogspot.com. You wrote about a room full of Gemini.
7: Yes. Now, Paris is very popular to have babies, so there are a lot of young families in Paris. There's a lot of services, but there's so many babies that you really have got to get your organization down. For example, when you want to give birth in a specific hospital, you really have to apply right away. So, for example, I had a lot of girlfriends who were starting to get pregnant or thinking about getting pregnant. They would call the hospital every month, reserve a bed, and then if they got pregnant at the end of the month, keep their spot. And if they didn't, they'd call back and cancel.
0: They reserved a bed 9-10 months in advance?
7: Oh, yeah. Exactly.
0: Really? So just in case you can conceive, you've nailed a bed.
7: Yeah, you've got a bed down, yeah. So that's first things first is book your hospital in advance. And then the same thing is true with daycare. So the most popular month to give birth in Paris is May because you have to have a 3-month-old baby in order to leave them in the daycare system. They can't be under 3 months.
0: Okay.
7: And every school year, there's something called la rentrée, which is the big September opening. And so all of the spots fill up in September.
0: So if you're angling for a top-notch daycare,
7: yes.
0: you want a baby that's 3 months old in September.
7: Exactly.
0: When most of the vacancies appear.
7: That's right. And they make those lists in May, so you want to have a springtime baby.
0: Wow, that requires a little bit of artistry.
7: Yes.
0: Are the Parisian women pretty good at that?
7: Oh, yeah. They're really good at it. In fact, I was completely sort of blindsided by this. We had an August baby, and then afterwards, when I'm telling people, oh, la, la, la, August, oh, what a difficult month to give birth.

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2: 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He played a key role in the productions of Rent, Hamilton, In the Heights, Avenue Q, and the revival of Sondheim's Sweeney Todd that starred Josh Groban. His memoir, Theater Kid, is about his life and what it's like to produce a Broadway musical. 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
4: 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Remembering Mickey Nelson and honoring his decades of creating music, encouraging creativity, and designing inspired spaces. And from the Roanoke Cultural Endowment, committed to building a sustainable source of funding for arts and cultural organizations in Roanoke. Invest in the arts, invest in the future. RoanokeCulturalEndowment.org.
5: I'm Windsor Johnston with these headlines. The U.S. military says it's disabled two additional Iranian oil tankers in the Strait of Hormuz. The Trump administration says ongoing attacks do not mean the ceasefire is over. The Treasury Department has announced a new round of sanctions targeting individuals and companies, many in China, accused of helping Iran develop drones and ballistic missiles. The sanctions target networks the U.S. says helped Iran obtain weapons materials and technology tied to its military programs. A three-day ceasefire between Russia and Ukraine is in effect this weekend. The White House says the pause in hostilities could be the beginning of the end of the war. I'm Windsor Johnston, NPR News, in Washington.

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6: Secretary of State Marco Rubio says the U.S. is waiting for Iran's response to a new peace proposal aimed at ending the conflict in the Middle East. Rubio says he hopes Tehran submits what he calls a serious response that could restart negotiations. The State Department says representatives from Israel and Lebanon will meet in Washington next week for 2 days of talks focused on long-term peace and security agreements. The meetings mark the third round of negotiations between the two sides since April. A Dutch cruise ship at the center of a hantavirus outbreak is heading toward the Canary Islands. Passengers are expected to disembark on Sunday and return home for monitoring. I'm Windsor Johnston, NPR News in Washington.

0: Coming up, our panelists sing Let's All Not Go to the Movies in our Bluff the Listener game. Call 1-888-WAIT-WAIT to play. 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
6: 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From NPR and WBEZ Chicago, this is Wait, Wait, Don't Tell Me, the NPR News Quiz. I'm Bill Curtis. We are playing this week with Roxanne Roberts, Hari Kondabolu, and Mo Rocca. And here again is your host at the Studebaker Theater in Chicago, Illinois, Peter Sagal.
7: Thank you, Bill. Thanks, everybody. Right now
0: it's time for the Wait, Wait, Don't Tell Me Bluff, the listener game. Call 1-888-WAIT-WAIT to play our game on the air. Hi, you are on Wait, Wait, Don't Tell Me.
8: Hi, this is Hillary Long in Santa Barbara, California.
0: Oh, Santa Barbara, one of the most beautiful places I know. What do you do there?
8: Well, now that I've reached a certain age, my husband and teen daughters like to say I'm retired. So I guess I'm a retired university administrator, but I am moonlighting for the last several years as everybody's caretaker.
0: I see. And how nostalgic are you for actually getting to leave the house and having a job? No. Okay, well, good.
8: Quite dizzy.
0: I'm glad you're enjoying the lifestyle then. Hillary, it's great to have you with us. You're going to play the game in which you have to tell truth from fiction. What's the topic, Bill?
6: Screw you, silver screen.
0: No, movie theaters, as I'm sure you know, have been struggling lately to bring in an audience. Who wants like that immersive cinematic experience when you can just watch a movie on the toilet? Our panelists are going to tell you about a brand new threat to movie theaters. Pick the one who's telling the truth and you'll win our prize, the Wait Waiter of your choice, on your voicemail. You ready to play?
8: Yes.
0: All right. First up, let's hear from Hari Kondabolu.
9: 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No, Billy decided to make the movies more interesting.

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9: This is Fresh Air. I'm TV critic David Bean-Cooley. Let's get back to Terry's interview with Jeffrey Seller, who played a key role as a producer of the musicals Rent, Hamilton, In the Heights, Avenue Q, and the revival of Sondheim's Sweeney Todd, which starred Josh Groban. His memoir, Theater Kid, is now out in paperback. When we left off, they were talking about working with Jonathan Larson, who wrote Rent.
10: How do you deliver criticism to someone like Jonathan Larson without destroying him?
11: Oh, Lord. Jonathan invited me to the first ever staged reading of Rent in the spring of 93. Stage reading means actors are reading and singing in front of music stands with the scripts in front of them. And there may be a band or a piano and a drum. And I go down, it was at New York Theatre Workshop,

0: That was Adam Pascal singing One Song Glory from the original cast recording of Rent. So I think that Rent won the Pulitzer Prize at more or less the same time that Larson died. They're like very close to each other. What was it like to go through the honor and the, I'm sure, like, normal feeling of jubilation having won a Pulitzer, and at the same time still be grieving for Jonathan Larson?
1: Oh, it was the best of times and worst of times, because the show's success was potent and thrilling and changing my life. And yet I was also filled with the loss of Jonathan, and I think a little bit of guilt that he didn't get to go with us, because it was going to change his life. He had only just quit the Moondance Diner as a waiter 2 months before we started rehearsal. He still lived in that fourth floor walk-up, and he didn't get to enjoy all of that. And I felt badly, and I felt a little bit guilty.
2: Theater producer Jeffrey Seller speaking with Terry Gross. He was a producer of the mega hits Rent and Hamilton. More after a break. This is Fresh Air.

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6: I'm Janine Herbst with these headlines. A cruise ship that has passengers infected with the hantavirus on board is set to arrive in Spain's Canary Islands tomorrow. The World Health Organization says the risk to residents there is low. Some 17 Americans will be flown to the University of Nebraska. Alabama's Republican Attorney General has asked the U.S. Supreme Court to lift a federal court order requiring the state to use a congressional map with two black majority districts for the state's upcoming congressional primaries. The governor has tentatively approved new maps to favor Republicans. And the post office's finances are still struggling as the agency reports a net loss for the fifth quarter in a row. I'm Janine Herbst, NPR News.

0: Even cruise ships?
1: We left no stone unturned.
2: I didn't know you could buy books on a cruise ship.
1: Oh, yeah. Not only on the cruise ship, but in the ports of call. There are retailers that actually have carts. And when the cruise ship is letting off, they pull a cart up there and people, you know, oh, I finished my book. I need another book.
2: Yeah.
1: Two of the cruise lines actually have small bookstores.
0: Stephen says the book will also roll out in Europe, in the Middle East. Norton's gotten orders from Thailand, Singapore, even Malaysia. There's a Korean translation slated to come out in June and a Chinese translation scheduled for September. The Planet Money book was apparently going planetary, but its commercial fate was still unclear. Would the Planet Money book end up earning a place on the hallowed bestseller bookshelf at Carmichael's bookstore? Or would it find itself writhing in anticipatory dread as it slid down a conveyor belt into the gnashing jaws of the proverbial pulping pit? All will be revealed next week on Planet Money. This episode was produced by Willa Rubin with help from Emma Peasley. It was edited by Jess Jang, fact-checked by Sierra Juarez, and engineered by Robert Rodriguez. Alex Goldmark, my grand boss, is our executive producer. I'm Alexi Horowitz-Ghazi. This is NPR. Thanks for listening. Hey, Guy Raz, you're here to tell us what's coming up on How I Built This?
3: Yes, that's right. Thanks, Alexi. So today we're taking more questions on the advice line where up-and-coming entrepreneurs call in for help with their businesses. And to help us answer their questions, I'm joined by David Neeleman. He's the founder of five commercial airlines, including JetBlue and Breeze Airlines. And we all know flying isn't always a fun experience, which is why David has this motto. When it comes to running an airline, he says, too much overkill is never enough.
4: So it's not enough to have the only nonstop flight, but you want to be able to have the best service. You want to be able to have the most on-time flights. You want to be able to have a first-class option and an extra seat option, and you want to be able to have Wi-Fi. And so you just layer all that on top and don't be content to just have the best of one thing. You want to be the best in as many things as you possibly can.
3: Stick around after the break for How I Built This.
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3: 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I'm Guy Raz. 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Leave us a 1-minute message that tells us about your business and the issues or questions that you'd like help with. All right, let's get to it. Joining me this week is David Neeleman, founder of JetBlue, which he founded in 1998. David is also the founder of Azul, which is now one of the largest airlines in South America. And he's also the founder and CEO of another airline in the U.S. It's called Breeze Airways, which began operating in 2021. David, it's great to have you back on the show.
4: Always great to talk to you, Guy.
3: So you've been on the show, I think, three times in the past. You were first on Back in 2019, when, of course, you shared the story of how you started your first airline, which was Morris Air, which was acquired by Southwest. And then you ended up getting fired by Southwest, but then you launched JetBlue and turned it into this incredible business. And then you got fired from that. And then you started another airline in South America and another one called Breeze. It's just an incredible story. So thank you for coming back onto the show, David. Before we get to today's callers, I want to ask you a couple questions about what's been going on in your life since you were last on. So you started Breeze, and I think we talked a little bit about that when you were last on. Tell me about Breeze. What makes it different from other airlines operating right now?
4: Well, I always learn. I learn from everything that I've ever done before, and I just saw some interesting trends that airplanes were getting bigger and bigger, and then the big guys were dominant hubs and really forcing people to fly through hubs. 125 cities had lost 25% of their air service over the last 10 years.
3: Wow.
4: And I also saw this trend about premium travel. People wanted to pay up for a little better service. And so I just found a plane that was conducive to first class, that was brand new, that had bigger windows, the 2 and 3 seating people loved, and with 25% lower trip costs. And so we started flying today. We've announced 89 cities. We're in 36 different states. We have 314 different routes. And people love flying us. It's the highest NPS score I've ever seen in any of my airlines I've ever started, because people are really appreciative of the nonstop. But also, we have great people that take care of our guests every day.
3: And so for you, the differentiator, right, is, as you say, is that, of course, you want to offer the best value and the lowest prices, but it really comes down to, like, what is the experience? Like, if you know, you see these things on social media all the time. I'm never flying Delta again. I'm never flying American again or United again. But really, what it sounds like what you're saying is, if we make the experience better than all that other stuff, the lines and, you know, just the hassle and TSA issues, that will become secondary.
4: So I have this motto that too much overkill is never enough. So it's not enough to have the only nonstop flight, but you want to be able to have the best service. You want to be able to have the most on-time flights. You want to be able to have a first-class option and an extra seat option, and you want to be able to have Wi-Fi. And so you just layer all that on top and don't be content to just have the best of one thing. You want to be the best in as many things as you possibly can.
3: Yeah, for sure. All right, David, you ready to take our first caller?
4: Let's do it.
3: All right. Welcome to the Advice Line. You're on with David Neilman. Please tell us your name and where you're calling from and a little bit about your business.
9: Thank you so much. And I love Breeze Airlines, I got to say.
4: Great.
9: My name is Barbara Storper, and I'm a nutritionist, and I'm the founder of Food Play Productions, and we're a national touring nutrition education theater company. We bring live theater shows featuring juggling music, theater, audience participation to schools and communities around the country to turn kids on to healthy habits. And we're based in Western Mass and Santa Fe, New Mexico.
3: Nice. Welcome to the show. Thanks for calling in. So you do live theater for kids around food?
9: Yes. I'm a nutritionist, and I'm really concerned about kids' eating and exercise habits. As you know, the leading causes of death and disease in this world today are diet-related, and kids are just doing really badly. And it was like 45 years ago when I was getting my master's in nutrition at Columbia University Teachers College, and I was asked to give a lecture at an inner city school on nutrition. And I was like, a lecture to 400 kids on nutrition? I don't think so. So I was a juggler at the time and really loved theater. And I had been a journalist, and I was horrified by all the ads promoting junk food to kids. And I thought, what could be as powerful as these ads and the marketing by the food industry? And I realized that theater is as powerful and really fun. And so that's what we did. And we started doing shows in 1982. And it's been a long time.
3: And this is a for-profit, not a non-profit.
9: It's a for-profit, yeah.
3: Got it. What do you guys do in revenue?
9: It's been really hard. I mean, we probably should have been a nonprofit years and years ago, but I just have been on the boards of nonprofits, and I just really like being an entrepreneur, and I hate the bureaucracy. So I never did that, but we are a project from a fiscal agent, so that allows us sometimes to get grants, but the best thing we ever did was realize that we could partner with organizations like healthcare organizations, supermarket companies, that kind of thing. And they would sponsor us and bring us to schools in their region. And therefore, schools wouldn't have to pay, which is really the biggest obstacle. In our heyday, which was more like 2010 to 2016 or 17, we were doing really well, really big staff, lots of programs. We had four vans touring. And it was so much work, though. And with COVID, we ended up really downsizing. And I'm getting up in years, and I'm trying to figure out, how can I keep Food Play alive somehow in this day and age? Because, you know, in 1982, things are pretty different. And now it's, I think it's become a labor of love, quite frankly.
3: Right. Okay. So you are, you're trying to figure out how to make it continue and thrive essentially without you in
9: exactly.
3: the future. Okay. Let me bring in David Neeleman. David, thoughts, questions, ideas for Barbara?
4: Well, first of all, I really applaud the work that you're doing. It's
9: Thank
4: just
9: you.
4: Critically important. I mean, maybe you may want to convert it to a nonprofit.
3: Yeah.
4: And make it a nonprofit. That's what I would do if you wanted to take a step back so that people could donate to it and they could get the tax write-off. And then it becomes, I think your funding source becomes much bigger. And
9: yeah.
4: it doesn't mean you can't make money, you personally, from salary or advising fees from doing that. But really, I applaud what you're doing.
3: Yeah, I tend to agree with you, David. I mean, about this nonprofit idea. Barbara, I have a completely different side of my world, which is how I built this, but I also have a kids media company, which I started 10 years ago with two
9: wow.
3: friends, and we have a kids podcast called Wow in the World. But kids is it's challenging. There are all kinds of rules and regulations around how you advertise to kids, and kids as an advertising category are less valuable to marketers depending on what you're selling to them. So it's tricky. In your case, I mean, there are a couple of options. You could sort of come up with a plan and a system and license that out to other people, which you may have thought about. You could try and sell or merge your business with an education company, but it may be tough to find somebody who wants to buy it. And then the third option would be to go either convert to a nonprofit or spin out a nonprofit part of your business, which really, I agree with David, enables you to attract donations, small donations, and also larger grants and donations. Because to me, it seems, again, I mean, the way you describe it is this is a mission-driven labor of love.
9: Yeah.
3: And so it's possible to have that hybrid model where maybe you spin out a nonprofit wing. But it sounds like you are also, you've done this since 1982 and you're ready to move on.
9: Yeah. Do you think that it makes sense in this day and age to continue to do live theater? I mean, because I think it's amazing, but when everything's digital, should I think about just putting it on video and putting it on social media instead of live theater?
4: It's not either or. You can do both. It can be and.
3: Yeah.
4: You should definitely have a social media aspect of it.
9: Yeah.
4: If the schools are willing to let you in and do a live performance, that's great. And you have sponsorships to be able to do that. Because obviously, you've got the food companies on one side that are making processed food will kind of be, but the antithesis of the other people, finding passionate people that believe in children's health is just a really important mission. So, yeah, I would definitely have a big social media presence because that would attract a lot of people. And then have, if you can get in there and do it live and you can really affect behavior, you have to prove that it really changes behavior.
9: Oh, yeah.
4: People will beat a path to your door if you can prove that.
9: Yeah, we have evidence-based results from USDA and CDC. So we have a great reputation.
3: One option also, Barbara, if you don't want to go down the nonprofit route, is to really spend time now focusing on finding that person who could take it over. And maybe, you know, you give them 50% ownership and you retain some ownership, you retain 50%, and you let that person sort of run with this, you know, and see what they can do with it. That,
9: yeah.
3: That's another option.
9: I would love to do that.
3: Last thoughts, David?
4: No, that's it. Good luck to you and congratulations on all the great work you've done.
9: Thank you so much.
4: It's so important.
3: Yeah. Barbara, thanks so much for calling in. Barbara Storper, the company's called Food Play Productions. Good luck. Thanks.
9: Thank you.
3: All right. We're going to take a quick break, but we'll be right back. Stay with us. I'm Guy Raz, and you're listening to The Advice Line right here on How I Built This.
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3: Welcome back to How I Built This. I'm Guy Raz. If you're just joining us, you're listening to an excerpt from the How I Built This advice line. And if you want to hear the full episode of How I Built This, you can find the show wherever you get your podcasts. All right, let's bring on our next caller. Welcome to the Advice Line. You're on with David Neelman. Tell us your name, where you're calling from, and just a little bit about your business, please.
14: Yeah, firstly, thank you both so much for having me. My name is Vince Speroni. I'm calling from Northern Virginia. I'm 25 years old, and I'm the founder of Gotchies. We sell men's certified organic underwear. We're really focused on the health aspect of our fabrics while still making the product suitable for exercise and everyday life. Really looking forward to talking to you guys.
3: All right, so thanks for calling in, Vince. So Gotchies, it's an underwear brand. So tell me a little bit about this. I mean, I'm assuming that most underwear is made from cotton.
14: It's a split. Half the underwear is made from synthetic materials, polyester or nylon. These are derived from petroleum and often right. full of toxic chemicals and dyes. And the other half is made from standard cotton underwear, which can still be sprayed with pesticides and finished with harsh chemicals. So really, we're offering third-party certified organic cotton so you can trust the materials from farm to skin.
3: Got it. Okay. And how long have you been around?
14: We launched January 2025.
3: Wow. And how did you do your first year?
14: Our first year, we did $40,000 in revenue.
3: Nice.
14: And projection for this year is $150,000 in revenue.
3: Amazing. Before we dive in further, what's your question?
14: So given that we're bootstrapped and we have limited cash on hand, how do I decide whether to spend that cash on new unproven SKUs that will increase optionality for new customers and give existing customers more things to repurchase versus putting it back into what's already selling and using that money on building the brand through marketing?
3: Got it. Okay. David Neelman, ideas for Vince.
4: Yeah, I mean, I guess there's the in and out model where you just keep, you find what works and just keep doing it over and over again. And then there is, you know, the model where you just keep getting a bigger and bigger menu. I would maybe just get a couple of different SKUs, and if you're, it's working well, and just hammer that away and be like In-N-Out Burger and just keep bootstrapping it that way as opposed to spending more and more money on going wider, just because obviously, it's not something that, it's not a fashion statement like a, you know, something an outerwear would be.
14: Right.
4: So that's just my instinct that I would do. And if it's working and if you really believe in it, then it should work out.
3: Yeah, I agree with David on that. I mean, I think before you really expand, right, you've got to ask yourself a few questions. So what, do you have any data around sort of repeat purchases?
14: Our repurchase rate is pretty good. It's 17% right now.
3: Okay.
14: We want to get it up to 25, but we've only been really selling for like 8 months now, legitimately. And underwear is very hard to predict when people are going to repurchase. So we're thinking with time, repurchase rates will go up.
3: And are people buying multiple pairs per order?
14: Yeah. The average order value is over $100, which is our 4-pack.
3: Got it. Okay. So you really, once you hit 30%, of returning customers, that's a really good sign. The other question is, are you ever stocking out? Are you running out of things?
14: We have not run out of things yet. We went all in on inventory with all of our money.
3: Got it. Got it. Okay. So that's another sign when you start to get close to stocking out. And then the third one is customers. Listen to your customers. Are they ask you? You sounds like they are already starting to ask for other things, and that's an important sign. So I think when you hit all three of those, that's a really strong indication that it's time to expand, because you've, you know, every time you add a SKU, you're talking about more cash that you're going to be. That you're going to tie up, and you're going to have manufacturing minimums probably, and there's a risk. You know, inventory management is always a challenge, although with underwear a little different because it's more of an evergreen product. But, you know, I do think that I agree with David that you want to really focus on just getting this right. I mean, David, you know this because of what you do with the airlines, but you're, you know, I think a lot of D2C brands focus too much on customer acquisition, and customer acquisition costs are really, really high right now. And I think not enough of them are focused on doubling down on their existing customers, you know, reminding them, sending them emails or a newsletter, or really creating content that's valuable for them. I mean, even a newsletter talking about toxicity, you know, or tips for better fitness, healthier living. I mean, when you are establishing that, because you probably have emails, right? I'm sure you do. You've got that relationship with your customers. You really want to double down on those existing customers to be repeat purchasers, because that's really where the value is. And it costs so much less to do that because you already have them on board.
4: I totally agree. And also, you know, if you do have a lot of people asking for briefs, for example, if you could do a survey and say, you know, if on your website you could say, are you interested in briefs, then you could know what percentage. If you said 25% of the people aren't buying because we don't have briefs, then obviously catering to that vertical and having them, somebody who's already you're engaged with, you know, I think that's really the best way to harvest those customers. And then also underwear wears out, obviously. And so being able to kind of come back with an offer or some subscription model or something that every 6 months you'll send them some new ones. I think that is just doing everything you can to get existing customers just being rabidly loyal to your brand and your product.
14: Yeah, that's exactly why I was so excited to talk, because my instinct was if I have more SKUs, I'll be able to get more out of my existing customers because I'll have more colors. I'll just have, there'll be more excitement and, you know, maybe they love Gotchis, but they don't want to rebuy the same color. You know, maybe they want to try briefs. Maybe they've tried briefs from another brand and they like it. So my instinct was more SKUs equals a better relationship with existing customers. But it sounds like maybe there's
3: it's not. I don't think that's entirely wrong. No, I think that's a good instinct. But you want to go about it slowly. You really want to manage your cash well. And you're dealing with a product that is not, it's not fast fashion. You know, it's not going to go out of fashion next year. People are still going to buy underwear that looks like this. Part of it is you want to double down on community. You're also building a community. I've been looking at your website and the people here who are, you know, talking about how much they love the shorts and stuff. I mean, these are people who go to the gym, who work out, who are healthy, I'm just looking at the pictures. Everyone looks really healthy. And I'm sure they're into health and fitness because they're buying non-toxic underwear. So, for now, I think you really want to, if you're not doing it, you want to communicate with your existing audience, with your existing customers, and just, you know, send out a newsletter every couple of weeks and you know, communicate with them and stay on their radar.
4: And ask them, if I had different colors, would you buy more?
3: Right.
4: I mean, you could survey those people as well. You're small enough, you could actually set up calls in focus groups with them and listen to what they're saying to you. So, you know, and you can learn a lot from your customers.
3: That's a great idea, David. You know, I bought a shirt from a brand that I was stalking me on Instagram called Sene or S-E-N-E, and they make t-shirts. And, you know, I liked them. I noticed that the CEO of the company has been emailing and saying, hey, I'm the CEO and founder of the company. I'd love to hear from you, our customers. Please click this link and set up a call with me, which I thought was cool, you know, because they're small enough where they're clearly looking for feedback from customers. And I just thought that was cool. It was a cool idea.
14: Yeah, I've emailed my customer base with my phone number and I've said, please call me if you have any thoughts on what you'd like to see or what we can do better. But the link to the Calendly is even a step further.
3: Yeah, send them a link to your calendar. Say, set up a time, and we'd love to hear what you think, and I'd love to get your ideas, and we'll give you 10% off your next order if you do this.
14: Well, thank you very much. Appreciate it.
3: Absolutely. Vince Baroni, the brand is called Gotchies. Good luck. Thanks for calling him in.
4: Best of luck.
14: Thank you.
3: This episode was produced by Sam Paulson with music composed by Ramtin Arablouei. It was edited by Casey Herman, and our audio engineer was Kwesi Lee. This hour of Planet Money and How I Built This was produced by Catherine Seifer. And by the way, if you're working on a business and need advice, give us a call at 1-800-433-1298. That's 1-800-433-1298. Send us a one-minute message that tells us about your business and the issues or questions you'd like help with, and make sure to tell us how to reach you. I'm Guy Raz, and you've been listening to How I Built This.
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10: Welcome inside Appalachia. I'm Mason Adams. This week, too often, people with mental health challenges or substance use disorder wind up in jail, but crisis response teams offer another way.
11: We're getting these guys and gals to voluntarily want to go to rehab and treatment. They're wanting to go. And a lot of them are telling us it's, hey, they treated me like a person.
10: Also, changes to the Endangered Species Act could benefit big business. They could also kill animals like the Eastern Hellbender.
15: They can't handle pollutants and they can't really handle heavy sediment.
10: And in troubled times, a West Virginia writer says to find peace in nature. We talk about her collection of essays.
16: The idea of comfort comes up a lot because it's there for me in different transitions and periods in my life. When I've needed it, I've gone to the woods to walk.
10: You'll hear these stories and more this week inside Appalachia. First, this news.
17: Live from NPR News in Washington, I'm Janine Herbst. The U.S.-Israeli war in Iran is now in its third month, and though there's a ceasefire in effect, Iran continues to block the Strait of Hormuz, and the U.S. is blocking Iranian ports. Both countries have exchanged fire in recent days. This as Iran's Revolutionary Guard today warned that any attack on an Iranian oil tanker or commercial vessels would be met with a heavy assault on a U.S. base in the region. Meanwhile, Iran has been reviewing a U.S. peace plan, but as Mirzad Barujerdi with Missouri University of Science and Technology says, it's not clear an agreement will be reached anytime soon.
18: The law of unintended consequences has taken hold. The war has basically produced a more radical and increasingly confident leadership in Iran that believes it can outlast U.S. political will while sustaining domestic repression to suppress internal resistance.
17: Speaking there on NPR's Weekend Edition. Israeli settlers in the occupied West Bank have forced a Palestinian family to dig up the body of their deceased elderly father from a grave just hours after he was buried. NPR's Ruth Sherlock has more.
19: The cemetery where the Assassa family has buried their dead for generations south of Jenin in the occupied West Bank now lies only some 300 metres from an Israeli settlement that was re-established there last year. Palestinians now have to obtain Israeli permits to bury their dead there. The Assassa family did this to lay to rest their elderly father, Hussein, on Friday. But only hours later, settlers forced the family to exhume Hussein's body, claiming the grave was too close to the settlement. The Israeli military did not immediately respond to NPR's request for comment, but told Israeli media that it had intervened after friction between Palestinians and Israeli civilians and said the incident was under review. Ruth Sherlock, NPR News, Tel Aviv.
17: Voters in Louisiana weighed in this week on proposed congressional maps as the state considers redistricting changes ahead of the midterms. Brooke Thorington of member station WRKF reports the effort's part of a broader Republican push across the Deep South. Amid chanting and protest in the halls of the Capitol, Democratic Representative Denise Marcel urged committee members not to vote along party lines, but to pass a map that's representative of the state and includes two majority black congressional districts.
20: Let's just call it what it is. It is pure racism to want all white representation in Congress.
17: Lawmakers are expected to vote on maps that include one with all Republican districts, a map with one black majority district, and another with two black majority districts. For NPR News, I'm Brooke Thorington in Baton Rouge.
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17: At Denver International Airport, a packed Frontier Airlines flight was aborted just before takeoff last night after the plane struck a pedestrian, sparking a fire on board. NPR's Emmy Held reports officials say the person was trespassing.
22: Just 2 minutes after an unidentified person jumped a perimeter fence and walked across the runway, a departing flight hit and killed them, Denver Airport said in a statement. 224 passengers and seven crew were about to take off for L.A.
23: We're stopping on the runway. We just hit somebody. We have an engine fire.
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24: We've got smoke in the aircraft. We're going to evacuate on the runway.
22: Passengers got out on slides. Five people were hospitalized with minor injuries. The FAA says hundreds of runway incursions, including those with other planes and vehicles, happen every year. It's worked to reduce them with enhanced lighting and signage at airports, including at Denver. Amy Held, NPR News.
17: The Atlanta Braves says former manager and Hall of Famer Bobby Cox has died. He was 84 years old. Cox managed the team to prominence during the 1990s and led them to their first championship in 1995. He took them to 14 consecutive division titles, including five National League pennants and the 1995 World Series title. He retired in 2010 and suffered a stroke in 2019. Before that, Cox led the Blue Jays for 4 years, including its first division title in 1985. And earlier, he spent two seasons playing with the New York Yankees. I'm Janine Herbst, NPR News.
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10: The following is an encore episode. Welcome inside Appalachia. I'm Mason Adams. Appalachian communities have long dealt with high rates of substance use disorder and mental health challenges. The toll is felt by everyone. The person in crisis, their families, even police officers and EMTs. In West Virginia, the problem reached a boiling point during the COVID-19 pandemic. The systems couldn't handle it. So a few localities tried something new, and so far, it seems to be working. Over several months, I spent time with crisis teams in Huntington and Princeton, West Virginia, and produced the following story in collaboration with the Carter Center and the Mental Health Parity Newsroom Collaborative. A warning, this story contains descriptions of suicide attempts, substance use disorder, and mental health crises.
0: Do we have Narcan in here? Are we good?
10: 5 days a week, Cabell County, West Virginia's Quick Response Team, or QRT, meets in an emergency medical services building in Huntington. It's a small city of 45,000 people on the western edge of West Virginia.
0: We need help.
10: The team small talks and jokes around.
0: He's driving. Leave him be.
1: I'm not picking on Scott.
10: The tone feels pretty light, especially given what the quick response team does.
0: Okay. We're ready, Scott.
10: Their job is checking in on folks who've recently had an overdose or who are at high risk of an overdose. Basically, they're asked to engage with people with substance use disorder and other behavioral health issues. And they're doing it in a city that's known nationally for its struggles with opioids.
2: I think what brought it to the forefront probably is 2016. We had an incident where we had about 28 overdoses in about a 4 or 5 hour period, and that made international news.
10: That's Connie Pretty, a registered nurse with Cabell County EMS and program coordinator for the quick response team. She says EMTs saved all the folks they encountered that day, but a doctor soon realized that none of the individuals who overdosed were referred for follow-up, resources, or treatment.
2: So we said we finally realized we had a really huge gap and we weren't going to arrest our way out of the problem, so we were looking for a different way to do things.
10: They used an idea that came from Ohio, a quick response team consisting of first responders, health officials, and a peer specialist who has experienced substance use disorder or mental health challenges. They got a 3-year grant from the U.S. Department of Justice. And in 2017, the Cabell County QRT launched. The first year, they saw a 40% reduction in overdose calls. That's 700 fewer calls than the year before. But there was a learning curve.
2: Even in 2017, I think we had in our mind what we thought was a stereotypical client. And we quickly realized that we could go into an area that somebody might be living in an abandoned house with a dirt floor, and then the next minute we're going into a $1 million home, you know, where the family's inviting us to have a drink while we sit down and chit-chat, you know, some iced tea or something.
10: In other words, the team recognized there was no stereotypical client. Sue Howland is the team's peer specialist.
9: I'm the person, no matter what the title, with lived experience. So in recovery, every path's different, but we have one common thread. We have disease that wants to kill us. I've walked through hell twice. I don't want to go back. I'm having too much fun living.
10: Hallen went through treatment in 2011 and was later hired by the Mental Health Treatment Center. She was chosen to be part of the first quick response team, along with paramedic Larissa Barker. Barker says from the start, the community welcomed the team.
12: I think we anticipated there being some kind of like backlash, but we really didn't get that. I think people were very open to the idea of this team. Parents, the clients themselves, spouses are like, no, please come in. Like, we need to talk about this. That made our job so much easier when we weren't facing like scrutiny or anger, right? We were never met with that.
10: West Virginia faces a steep challenge when it comes to addressing behavioral health issues. In a 2023 survey, 38% of West Virginians reported symptoms of anxiety or depression, about 6 points higher than for the U.S. as a whole. And West Virginia's drug overdose death rate was nearly 3 times higher than the national average in 2021. Those higher rates of mental health challenges and substance use disorder have strained first responders who already have limited resources. Most of the time, the people responding are law enforcement officers, firefighters, and emergency medical technicians who aren't always trained to deal with these kinds of problems. So people tend to end up in jail, or they cycle in and out of crisis. Programs like the Quick Response Team are intended to train first responders and divert more folks away from the criminal justice system toward treatment. The Cabell County Quick Response Team is making its rounds.
3: We might be going somewhere, but...
10: They get a call to check on a woman who walked into one of Huntington's EMS stations.
0: We will be on our way.
3: Okay, she's got a place to go.
0: All right, see you in a bit. Let's go to EMS headquarters.
4: She says the police took her pedals off of her wheelchair and she wants to get...
10: The woman's been shooed from an abandoned house by police.
4: I have no idea.
0: Where is the house? Do you know the address or...
10: She has a port in her neck from recent medical treatment. And the EMS crew has administered Narcan out of concern. She seems confused and asks to be dropped off at a low barrier shelter for unhoused people.
0: All right. Well, tell you what.
4: What?
0: So we can pack up all your stuff, we can put you in our car, take you to go get the stuff for your wheelchair, and if the police kick you out of there, then it's likely that you can't go back to that house, right? Is that house boarded up? Do we know if it's boarded up?
4: Not at all. I'm not sure what kind of house. She said she was using the bathroom in a bucket, so that's all I can tell you.
0: Okay.
4: Upstairs.
0: Well, so it's likely you can't, like, not allowed to go back there. And we don't want you to, like, get in trouble for being back there because then there's trespassing and, you know, all that. Okay. Well, tell you what, if you pack up all your stuff, we'll get you and your wheelchair packed up, and then we'll go to that house real quick, okay?
4: Okay.
10: Shelters for unhoused people play an important role in Huntington. The city's poverty rate is about 27%. That's more than 10 percentage points higher than the West Virginia rate. And 16 points higher than the national average. An annual count found that the number of unhoused people in the area was on the rise. Mitch Webb is executive director of the Huntington City Mission.
6: I'm convinced more and more that the addiction is a symptom of likely mental health or other things. The number of people who have co-occurring, you know, dual diagnosis, substance use disorder, and mental health disorders, that seems to have grown.
10: Webb says the Quick Response Team has become a vital partner to the city mission. Twice a month, it sets up a booth to do everything from linking people to services to dressing wounds. And its team members have made a difference in people's lives. People like Silly.
13: My name is Fia Silly Fitzamanu Bartram. Everybody just calls me Silly. So I think I was probably in and out of addiction almost 21 years. In and out of prison for 17.
10: Silly says that Sue Holland and Larissa Barker went out of their way to check on her during that time.
13: I can remember when QRT started. I can remember Larissa riding around in this big hunk of junk and seeing me walking down the street, either on my way to get some drugs or just having gotten some, trying to get my fix, jumping out of moving cars, chasing me down the street because she'd been looking for me. Are you okay? Where have you been? I haven't seen you. She was adamant to try to get me some help.
10: In 2022, Silly was arrested and asked to be put into a rehab program. After several months, she came out and got an apartment. And a few months after that, she got a job at the Huntington City Mission, the same place she was a client for so many years. After the break, the future of crisis intervention in West Virginia is in doubt, even though it's helping. I head south to Princeton, West Virginia, and learn about a program that's keeping people out of jail. You're Inside Appalachia. I'm Mason Adams.

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1: Here's your Radio IQ forecast. Fairly clear conditions overhead tonight. Low temperatures in the upper 40s and mid-50s. Some sunshine for Sunday, small chance of a shower or storm later on. A little breezy, highs in the mid-70s to mid-80s across the region. Showers and storms for Monday, especially to start the day. A little breezy and cooler, highs in the upper 50s to near 70 for the Danville area. 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
3: We're back with our story about crisis intervention in West Virginia. On the other side of West Virginia, in the southern coalfields, is the city of Princeton. About 5,500 people live in Princeton, which has a poverty rate of 21%. That's significantly higher than the state and national average.
4: Hey, buddy. My name's Dalton. I'm a CIP officer with McDowell County Sheriff's Office. This is my friend.
3: It's a mild September day, and a sheriff's deputy and a mental health worker cautiously approach an agitated man with caution.
5: Cold.
6: Okay, I understand that you're cold. Can you tell me a little bit about what's going on?
3: The man is wearing bright orange inmate pants as he paces in front of a house.
5: Just take me to jail. Is that what you want to do? You said you're going to take me to jail.
3: The man in orange pants seems pretty agitated.
5: Just take me to jail.
3: The interaction is intense, but it's not a real life situation. It's a role play that's part of a training exercise. This week-long training is designed to help first responders develop skills for when they interact with people in crisis. The class teaches the so-called four plays of crisis intervention. Introduce yourself, get the person's name, express what you see, hear, or have been told, and summarize the situation. The role-playing exercise gives trainees a chance to practice what they've learned in a possible scenario.
5: What do you think?
4: Well, I think you should come up with us and let's help you out and go take you to the store, get you some clothes, something to eat, help you find a place to stay.
5: Well, how am I going to get there? You're going to make me walk?
6: No, yeah, we'll you can ride with us.
5: I'll give you a ride?
6: Yeah.
5: Sounds like a good idea.
6: Yeah.
5: All right. Sounds good.
4: All right.
3: The person experiencing the crisis was played by one of the trainers, Aaron Beeman, who works for the Princeton Fire Department. Beeman is part of the Southern West Virginia Crisis Intervention Team. The group works with responders from different agencies in McDowell, Mercer, and Wyoming counties. Those counties have some of the highest poverty rates in the U.S. Beeman says responders have seen a growing number of people experiencing mental health challenges.
7: Every call is different. You know, everything from every overdose is different to every EMS call to every fire is different. We pay attention on every call that we're going on. And there's some basic medical calls that we've ran and realize there's something else going on here. They're calling for this, but that's not really what's going on. Let's get to the bottom of it. And after talking to them and dealing with them, you'll find out that they've got an underlying mental illness.
3: Identifying that underlying mental illness is a novel approach, one that's working. But not everyone embraced it from the start, including Beeman.
7: I was one of the ones that was against it. I thought it was a sham. I thought it was a joke.
3: Beeman admits some of his resistance stemmed from overwhelm, from the sheer volume of calls that come in. For years, first responders across southern West Virginia have been inundated by calls. Calls for help related to both opioid use and mental health challenges. Sometimes there's overlap, and Beeman and his colleagues just wanted to get the job done.
7: So we all were those people, wanted to get in, get out, didn't care what we said, didn't care what we treated. You were doing drugs, you made that choice. Live with it or don't.
3: But beginning in 2021, something changed.
8: I beat the streets constantly, just knocking on doors.
3: That's Candace Nelson, who coordinates the CIT program for Southern Highlands Community Mental Health Center in Princeton. Nelson was tagged to lead the program from the start. She spent a lot of time taking food to fire departments, emergency medical service providers, and law enforcement agencies, trying to get them interested.
8: They didn't always open the door, but they always took my stuff. So I felt like I was like inching in.
3: One of those places she was inching into was the Princeton Fire Department, where Beeman worked.
7: She'd show up with food. We'd open the door, grab the food, shut the door, and lock her out. Was 3 years ago now, 2.5, 3 years ago, we had a firefighter that was a Princeton City firefighter commit suicide. And that night, the word got back to Candace.
8: And I told Lisa, my boss, I said, if you truly want to take care of first responders, now is our time.
7: She called her boss and was like, listen, I may get hurt for doing this, but I'm grabbing food and I'm going through that door. And she did. That was the first night when she came to the door, she was allowed into our station. And she went to a back room and back to our classroom, and that's where she sat. And as everybody was processing, we were slowly filtering into her. And that's where the bond started with her.
3: Folks can be skeptical going through CIT training. Role-playing feels silly at times. But the first responders who went through the training and applied it started seeing a difference.
7: We're getting these guys and gals to voluntarily want to go to rehab and treatment to find the underlying cause. They're not being threatened with law enforcement. They're not being threatened with jail time. They're wanting to go. And a lot of them are telling us, it's, hey, they treated me like a person.
3: A key component of most crisis response teams is a peer support specialist, someone who's been there before. And that's true of the team here in Southern West Virginia. Katie Slaughter is the CIT peer support specialist.
9: Well, I'm in recovery myself. I have almost 14 years clean. So I started out with Southern Highlands in the substance use disorder part of the system.
3: Slaughter works on both the crisis intervention team and the region's quick response team. And she says these programs work. Not every first responder buys in, though.
9: A lot of people think this is more of like a hug-a-thug type thing for officers, and it's not. We're not trying to soften them up, tell them not to do their job. And a lot of people think it's a hug-a-thug, and it's not. So
3: I've never heard that term before.
9: Yeah. That's what we call it, hug-a-thug, because that's what a lot of them thinks it is. They're like, we ain't doing the hug-a-thug program. And we're like, it's not that. Like, we're trying to help you to work a situation better so you don't have to arrest everybody you come across.
3: Slaughter and other trainers use the term a lot. Hug-a-thug is shorthand for a dismissive attitude towards CIT. The idea that showing empathy and looking for a nonviolent resolution to a situation is essentially a way of coddling criminals. Experts like West Virginia University professor Joy Hutchinson say there's evidence showing the approach works. Hutchinson spent 10 years as a paramedic in New Orleans and got burnout.
10: Like I joke and I tell people, I turned into what I refer to as a crispy medic, right? Burnout. Because you see the worst of people in a system where there's not a lot of real good help. I mean, our healthcare system is revolving doors. And so you're not liked by the community you're serving, not because they dislike you, but because, I mean, we're showing up on their bad day.
3: Hutchinson needed mental health support as a worker in a very intense job, but she struggled to get the care she needed through the employee assistance program and eventually went to school to specialize in mental health care for first responders. She says CIT's effectiveness is supported by research.
10: I think CIT training is a wonderful thing and helping any first responder showing up to a call, giving them the ability to recognize and bring in the appropriate resources, right? Collaborating with different service right? Whether it's the hospital, whether we are implementing bringing social workers or counselors onto scenes to de-escalate, however a department's looking at doing that, we have to train those who are responding first to recognize that this is needed, these resources.
3: In West Virginia, the culture shift is starting to happen. Take the experience of Anthony Epperson, chief field deputy for the McDowell County Sheriff's Office.
11: We had a position for CIT and the officer retired. I volunteered for it and because I don't think anybody else wanted to, because a lot of people felt like it was maybe terminology is hug a thug or whatever.
3: Epperson was skeptical too.
11: But I sort of just fell on the sword and said, I'll go do it. And during the class that week, I got a major eye opener.

0: The woman in crisis needed to get to a hospital and was refusing to go.
1: And so the trooper looks at me and he's like, you want to try that CIT stuff? I was like, yeah. So I start talking with her, and I can, it's almost like when I started talking with her and I started initiating the CIT and the four plays that we do, a light switch just kicked on. Instead of anybody having to argue with her or her getting off the ambulance and going back in there and possibly dying and finish herself off, she chose to go. You know, and that's where it began with me as far as my first call.
0: In April 2024, Epperson was called to a cemetery where a woman was threatening to kill herself.
1: And I feel like that call has changed my life and my outlook on CIT altogether in my career. And am I thankful for everything that I've been trained for? Absolutely. Without CIT and the training that I received through CIT, I'm not sure how that call would have turned out that day, because it was high stress and quite unnerving at certain points. You know, and talking to somebody for 30 minutes and you're about to run out of things to say and you don't know what the outcome's going to be, and then finally, like, all the adrenaline just dumps when the person relinquishes the gun and lays it down.
0: Successful outcomes are not just anecdotal. Research shows CIT works too. It significantly reduces the number of arrests of people with serious mental illnesses because they're diverted to receive treatment instead. It also reduces stigma and prejudice toward people with mental illness and makes officers more likely to identify and help people who need psychiatric care. Studies of CIT in Memphis, Tennessee and Albuquerque, New Mexico showed the training reduced officer injuries and SWAT team intervention. CIT even reduced how much time officers spent on mental disturbance calls, which allowed them to spend more time in the community instead. And research shows CIT programs save money over time. The National Alliance on Mental Illness reports the cost of jailing a person for a year in Detroit is three times more than the cost of community-based mental health treatment. Another study found that mental health crisis intervention programs resulted in a return of $2.16 for every dollar invested. Some West Virginia policymakers are starting to pay attention. Hollis Lewis represents a Kanawha County district in the West Virginia House of Delegates. He's also the West Virginia CIT Project Director.
2: When we talk about CIT, it's just adding a tool to our first responders' tool belt. It doesn't, you know, usurp any policies or procedures that they have in place. Considering West Virginia specifically, when we talk about mental health and SUD, we have a big problem here. So we have to be, you know, trained and more conscious of how to deal with that.
0: Mercer County Commissioner Greg Puckett is also an advocate.
3: When you look at where we are as the society, we've got to be able to take care of those when there happens to be that crisis, right? And you got to figure out where to get the resources and the best available assistance. And so I'm a heavy proponent of both the QRT and the CIT. To bring it to Southern West Virginia is really important.
0: The QRT and CIT programs in West Virginia were funded from the start by a patchwork of grants. The grant funding allowed these programs to get established and proved the approach works. But the initial funding for both programs has now run out, and program officials like Connie Pretty and Candace Nelson have had to reapply. They've had some success. The Cabell County QRT received an award in December from the West Virginia First Foundation. That fund was established to distribute money from the state's settlements with opioid manufacturers and distributors.
4: It is important to have a program like a quick response team in a community to make sure that they can meet the person where they're at and lift them up to get them into those services when needed.
0: That's Matthew Christensen, who sits on the West Virginia First Foundation's board. He's also a doctor active in addiction treatment and the director of the West Virginia Office of Drug Control Policy. He says attitudes about substance use disorder and mental health are starting to shift. And the First Foundation recognizes the value of crisis intervention programs. In its first round of funding, it also awarded grants to several CIT programs around the state.
4: And one of the things that was really important to us as a board in our discussions was the role of law enforcement in the addiction response and the importance of supporting them. We wanted to be able to give them some tools and some

0: resources to be able to address the issue in a way that really that they really felt like was making a difference. And so crisis intervention teams were one way to do that and to try to get the right tools in the right place at the right time.
1: But Christensen acknowledges grant funding only goes so far.
0: For many of these programs, it really is feast or famine. And so we need to be looking to the future about how we create a narrative of sustainability and a model that we can rely on that will help these programs continue in perpetuity for as long as they're needed.
1: Is there an argument that state policymakers, should they start considering funding these programs as a standard part of their budget process?
0: Yes, they absolutely should.
1: State lawmakers haven't funded crisis intervention programs through the state budget, which puts the burden on local governments instead. Here's WVU professor Joy Hutchinson.
2: The departments don't have the money, and that's where the problems come in. They're resistant to the idea of where am I going to get this money?
1: And Mercer County Commissioner Greg Puckett.
3: From a county commission side, yes, I would be much more willing to help support these programs. Problem with this, I don't have the revenue to which to do so. These programs, they're extraordinarily effective. They just are. It's evidence proven that they are effective programs. But if you want to fix the problem, you've got to put the money into that investment. And right now, all I hear is tax cuts. I'm a Republican. I'm a very fiscally conservative person. But I can tell you that if you don't figure out a way to put it in, you're going to lose tax revenue anyway.
1: In mid-April, West Virginia lawmakers voted to approve a state budget for fiscal year 2026. It did not include any direct funding for quick response team or crisis intervention team programs.

West Virginia Public Broadcasting is part of the Mental Health Parity Collaborative, a group of newsrooms that are covering stories on mental health care access and inequities in the U.S. The partners on this project include the Carter Center and newsrooms in select states across the country.

Since that story was first reported, Aaron Beeman has changed jobs. He now works for the West Virginia Division of Forestry and continues to work with the Southern West Virginia Crisis Intervention Team. If you or someone you know is struggling with substance use disorder or mental health issues, the National Suicide and Crisis Lifeline in the U.S. is available by calling or texting 911.

0: Since a U.S. Supreme Court decision opened the door, online sports betting is legal around much of the country. Online poker and casino gambling is legal in 6 states, including at multiple places in Appalachia. As gambling became more mainstream, states have moved to offer resources to help with gambling addiction. In West Virginia, there is the Problem Gambling Help Network at 1-800-GAMBLER. News director Eric Douglas spoke with Sheila Moran of First Choice Services, which runs the helpline. She's also a certified gambling counselor.
1: Tell me about gambling addiction. What is it? What drives it? How does it affect people?
2: Gambling addiction works in much the same way as other addictions. You know, of course, it's psychological. You're not putting anything into your body, but that doesn't mean that you're any less addicted to it.
1: An addiction is when it starts affecting your life or your ability to do your job.
2: Yes, that's perfect. We always say it's not how much you do it, and it's not about the money. You know, we've had people call us who, you know, at one point in their life were millionaires. It just takes them a little bit longer to get to the bottom of the pile of money. So it's about how it's affecting your life, continuing to do something even though it's causing you problems.
1: 2019 is when the online gambling really started to take off. In 2020, also coinciding with the pandemic. So the advertising money really took off in 2019, 2020. It might have moderated a little bit, but it's still huge. So how big is online gambling now?
2: Right. So around 2018, I think, was the Supreme Court decision that allowed online gambling, and it took a little while in most places to get it off the ground, and that's when you started to see more advertising. It's been a really big shift for us at the 1-800-GAMBLER helpline. We're used to taking calls from people playing slot machines at casinos or video poker machines in restaurants and bars for probably 15, 20 years. That's the main type of person calling us. Anyone can get addicted, but I would say middle-aged women were kind of typical.
1: Interesting.
2: Which is different than other states, but that type of gambling, the VLTs and the slots, attracts women sometimes more.
1: VLTs,
2: video lottery terminals. Yes, yeah, sorry. There's 100 different names for those, but I'm talking about the little hot spots that you see
1: right
2: in neighborhoods. And so then, you know, about 3 years ago, we started seeing a really big shift in our numbers. So not only did they double, our helpline calls double, but we started seeing more men. Now it's far more men than women calling us, and much younger people.
1: What do you see happen? I mean, is it that they get behind in their bills, they've suddenly spent the kids' college money. I mean, what do you see happen to people?
2: So people start out gambling, what we call safer gambling. That the rules for safer gambling on our website are things like make sure that you set a limit and stick to it. So they start out like that, right? And then they end up chasing losses. That's usually one of the first signs. So they lose money they didn't mean to lose. So they go get some extra money reserved for something else to put it in to try to get that money back. And then it becomes just a vicious cycle. And before you know it, people are not paying their bills. They're in thousands of dollars of credit card debt. They're spending all of their savings. They're asking friends and family for loans. They're even stealing. We hear story after story from people who have embezzled money to gamble. And it's striking because so often these are the type of folks that you would never imagine would steal. And it's honestly not their intention to steal it and keep it. What they say to us is, I just thought I would take it from work, and then as soon as I won, I was going to pay it right back. And that's always what they meant. But of course, it doesn't go that way. And we hear that from people not just stealing from work, but from, you know, Little League or the PTO festival. You know, you see these stories all the time. And a lot of times it's not reported in the media, but it is gambling related.
1: So let's talk about what does it take for somebody to cope with and get out of, I guess you're never, like any addiction, you're never cured from gambling, but Tell me what that process is.
2: Sure. And so when we talk to people, the very first thing we're going to do is, if necessary, a crisis intervention. Many people don't know that gambling has one of the highest rates of suicide of any addiction. So all of our people are trained and certified in intervention if they need to with someone who's feeling suicidal. So that's first. Then we're going to, you know, listen to their stories, see where they're at, see what type of treatment they want. Some people are not ready for professional treatment. They want to go the self-help route. If that's the case, we have some options for them. We have a lot of literature that we can mail them or email them. There's a whole lot of recovery podcasts, books, and online resources that we've curated. Now, if someone's ready for professional treatment, we have a network of about 30, 40 counselors. These are people who are, you know, master's level clinicians who've been through a lot of training on how to help people stop gambling. So they do, you know, what we call cognitive behavior therapy or different types of intervention with them to work with them.
0: That was certified gambling counselor Sheila Moran speaking with Eric Douglas. To talk with someone about a gambling problem, call 1-800-GAMBLER. The Trump administration plans to weaken the Endangered Species Act. That could affect the fate of lots of species of insects and animals, including the monarch butterfly, the alligator snapping turtle, and the eastern hellbender salamander. The Allegheny Front's Julie Grant recently visited a new preserve dedicated to hellbenders and found not only natural history, but American history.
3: About an hour west of Pittsburgh, nestled in a wooded valley in Bloomingdale, Ohio, is a newly opened preserve dedicated to the eastern hellbender. These are not cute little salamanders. Hellbenders are slimy and brown and grow over 2 feet long. They can live 50 years. According to folklore, hellbenders were named by a fisherman who said they looked like they crawled out of hell and are bent on going back. They breathe out of pores along their sides. And all of this leads to some pretty unflattering nicknames.
4: There's old lasagna sides. There's a snot otter, Allegheny alligator. There's a lot of different names for them.
3: Aaron Dodds of the Jefferson County Soil and Water Conservation District, which created and manages the preserve, walks on a path that runs beside Cross Creek, a tributary of the Ohio River. Dodd says this hilly Appalachian area is perfect for them. It's heavily wooded with lots of large boulders and steep terrain. While their populations have declined dramatically over the last 30 years, they're doing well here.
4: And on this property is the largest population of eastern hellbenders in the state of Ohio. So we were looking at a way to preserve and protect the watershed.
3: Still, visitors to the preserve likely won't see one. Hellbenders are usually nocturnal and live under rocks. And it's the males that build the nests and care for the young.
4: And the female goes from nest to lay eggs. She'll go in and mate with the male, and the male will kick her out. If she sees eggs from another female, she'll try to consume them. So a lot of times when you see the females, they're pretty beat up and gnarly from fighting.
3: Despite this infighting, hellbenders have been around a long time, more than 160 million years, according to fossil records. Dodd says they've lasted so long because they're hardy, but they are also sensitive to water quality.
4: They can't handle pollutants, and they can't really handle heavy sediment.
3: Last year, the U.S. Fish and Wildlife Service proposed listing them as endangered species throughout their entire 15-state region, which would help protect their habitat. But the process is less certain now with changes to the Endangered Species Act planned by the Trump administration. As the creek curves, a large stone railroad bridge comes into full view, revealing another aspect of this 120-acre preserve, its history along the Panhandle Railroad Corridor. At one time, it connected Pittsburgh to Chicago and St. Louis. Back in 1861, Abraham Lincoln was on a train moving through here on his way to his inauguration, but it had rained for 2 weeks.
4: The raging stream and ice flows were going through here and knocked out a sycamore tree. The sycamore came down and hit one of the bents on an old wooden railroad trestle.
3: Dodd says the trestle began to sway, and Lincoln's handlers worried it would collapse. There's a sign up by the bridge to tell this story. So Lincoln got off the train and walked across the trestle.
4: One report has him falling, Lincoln getting halfway across the bridge and falling to a knee. The other one has him falling flat on his face.
3: Of course, he did make it across, and once he was president, Lincoln ordered a sturdy stone bridge to be built, and that's what's here today. Dodd says the preserve drew 25,000 visitors in the first 6 months or so after it opened in April, a rare tourist attraction in Jefferson County, which is better known for agriculture and fracking. Now it's one of four new natural areas the Conservation District has been working to open.
4: We get hit a lot of times with the lack of resources for people to get out and understand the nature around them, so we put an effort out to open these spaces up so people can come and enjoy nature and then kind of get immersed into it and then become better stewards of the world around them.
3: I'm Julie Grant.

0: Writer Sheila McEntee has been observing nature for most of her life, especially birds. She's published essays about her experiences in Stonecrop Review, Woods Reader, and Wonderful West Virginia Magazine. Several of these essays have been collected from McEntee's first book. It's titled Soul Friend and Other Love Notes to the Natural World. Producer Bill Lynch spoke with McEntee about writing and developing an interest in nature.
1: Sheila, thanks for coming on Inside Appalachia.
2: Happy to be here.
1: Where did your interest in nature just begin?
2: Well, I remember most vividly when I was about 12 years old. My family had moved from Maryland to Massachusetts. And the winters there were cold and gray and dark and long. And my dad started feeding birds. He put up bird feeders in the backyard, and he was learning himself, and he taught me. He learned the different backyard ones that are our neighbors, and he learned how to feed them and taught me about that, the different seeds, and like goldfinches like thistle seed, and everybody else pretty much likes the black oil sunflower seeds, and I learned about those and the woodpeckers, and there was a lovely comfort and interest from that, and I kind of hung on to that. But that's just kind of as far as I got with birds until I got to West Virginia. And then I met some naturalists who I went on hikes with, and they taught me about warblers and raptors and songbirds and neotropical migratory songbirds and all these birds that I had no idea about. It was just such a wonder. And then there were birders who could identify birds without even seeing them. They knew their voices. And that just amazed me. And so I started with the backyard ones. And so I've grown to know a lot of voices myself and a handful of warblers. But there are some amazing birders who just know them all. But so it was that I think really brought me into a love of birds. From there, I went to flowers and trees and
1: something that's kind of come up. It's become a meme online, right? Middle age and people getting into birds and sourdough. So why do you think people, particularly people of a certain age, middle age like myself or beyond, take an interest in birds?
2: I think maybe, I don't know, maybe when you're in your 20s and your 30s, you're trying to figure out life. You're trying to figure out what you want to do, who you want to be. You're busy. You're distracted. Maybe you're having kids or not. Then, you know, later on, life slows down a little bit, and you're able to maybe look out the window a little bit more, or maybe, you know, you just need some comfort and inspiration, and there it is. I think that might be part of it, just that life slows a little bit, and you're able to pay more attention.
1: Tell me a little about your writing process.
2: Okay. I am generally not a daily writer, but I do try to get there pretty frequently, and I'm doing that more actually now with I'm writing a blog, and I've given myself some self-imposed deadlines, so I am writing more regularly. But usually, whenever it is, I like to sit down, have an idea, so I'm not kind of staring at a blank screen. But yes, I'll come to the keyboard with an idea, and then I'll just let it go from there. Actually, during the pandemic, I wrote quite a bit, and there are three essays in the book that were written during that time when I had more time, saw fewer people, looking out the window more. I'm kind of grateful that I was able to commit some of those experiences to paper.
1: That's a feature of your book, the snapshot into a very specific time, the beginning of the pandemic, and the lockdowns, obviously. So looking back at that and that time, you know, what sort of lessons would you say that we should learn from then?
2: Well, interestingly, Bill, you had brought up before that as people maybe approach middle age, they have more time kind of to look out the window. Well, during the pandemic, we had more time, and so I think actually there was a big spike in bird watching and interest in birds during that time. And the lessons I think were just we had to slow down. We had no choice. And so I think a lot of us got back in touch with nature then. And maybe the lesson is to hold on to that. I remember very vividly that here I was, cooped up in the house, couldn't see my friends, and yet I looked out the window and nature went on. And I say that in one of the essays, that wild things remained wild. And the neotropical migratory birds, they didn't change their travel plans. They came along and did their thing. And so we were the ones that were really impacted. But I think to hold on to that as life keeps getting faster and faster now and changes, to hold on to the peace or the comfort or whatever anyone derived from that, it would be a good thing. I find that in the book that the idea of comfort comes up a lot because it's there for me in different transitions and periods in my life when I've needed it. I've gone to the woods to walk or looked out the window and there's just comfort there. That's what I hope that people would learn and take from the book too.
1: So what are you writing about now?
2: Well, I am... haven't gotten too far from the topic. 2 days ago, I was writing. I was riveted, actually. I came home from being away for a night and thought that the cardinal nest that was in my front yard, I would just be seeing little heads peeping up and the female cardinal feeding them. But instead, they were fledging. And so I watched them hopping around, in first in the hydrangea, and then they moved to the shrubs, and the parents were just so attentive. And not only did they have to attend to the babies, but they had to run off blue jays and anybody that got close to them. It looked like the most exhausting thing I've ever witnessed, practically. So anyway, I was writing about that. I don't have to look too far for ideas, it seems.
1: I saw you brought a copy of your book. Would you like to read something?
2: I would love to read something.
1: Okay.
2: This one I kind of like because it feels like Appalachia to me. Of course it is. We were deep in the pandemic. We couldn't see each other, but two friends and I got together and we went to the woods. This is from the essay May 2020, and the segment begins with a line of poetry from the poem Spring by Gerard Manley Hopkins, and the line is, "What is all this juice and all this joy?" And now we are in the woods, three old friends and our dogs. Martha chose this trail because she knows larkspur blooms here. Walking single file and rarely 6 feet apart, we spy the rosy red star-like blooms of fire pink nestled near the ground amid the leaf litter. Midge uses her walking stick to point out sorrel, its tiny pink-purple flowers rising above clover-like leaves brushed with blood-red trim. May apples cover the forest floor, some in showy snow-white bloom. Others display the tiny green oval-shaped apple for which the plant is named. Hiding in the shade amid a trio of broad green leaves is a stunning jack-in-the-pulpit with deep maroon stripes. I say that Jack looks jaunty as he peeks out from beneath the flap dipped rakishly over his head. Midge and Martha laugh. In a way, the forest makes us giddy, like children. Hearing the voice of an eastern towhee, Martha and I lift our heels up and shuffle back and forth, mimicking the way the bird rustles up leaf matter while foraging on the ground. We laugh some more. As we walk, the woods ring with wood thrush flute song. The calls of an eastern wood peewee and a red-eyed vireo can barely be heard amid the loud pronouncements of Carolina wrens and cardinals. Then, as the trail dips down, we find larkspur in abundant bloom. Each flower has a long spur at the back that reminds me of a witch's hat or perhaps a unicorn horn. Indeed, the blossoms are every bit as magical.
1: I love that. I was actually reading that this morning. Sheila, thank you very much.
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0: Until next time, thanks for joining us as we journey throughout Appalachia. Our theme music is by Matt Jackford. Other music this week was provided by Blue Dot Sessions, Hello June, and Jerry Milnes. Bill Lynch is our producer. Abby Neff is our associate producer. Our executive producer is Eric Douglas. Kelly Libby is our editor. 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
3: Here's your Radio IQ forecast. Fairly clear conditions overhead tonight, low temperatures in the upper 40s and mid-50s. Some sunshine for Sunday, small chance of a shower or storm later on. A little breezy, highs in the mid-70s to mid-80s across the region. Showers and storms for Monday, especially to start the day. A little breezy and cooler, highs in the upper 50s to near 70 for the Danville area. 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
4: This is Embodied from PRX and WUNC. I'm Anita Rao. When anthropologist Dana Lynn Rutherford learned that her multiply disabled daughter would probably never speak, she started to question a lot of what she believed about language.
5: It was a real lesson in the deep-seated ableism of our thoughts about what it is to be social, what it is to be in relationship with other people. It's just we can't think of the human without thinking of language.
4: Dana Lynn embarked on a motherhood journey defined
6: Live
4: by the
6: from
4: question.
6: From NPR News in Washington, I'm Janine Herbst. Israel continues carrying out attacks aimed at Hezbollah targets despite a ceasefire. The strikes have killed a number of civilians. NPR's Jane Arraf reports the State Department says representatives from Israel and Lebanon will meet in Washington next week for 2 days of talks focused on long-term peace and security agreements.
7: The Israeli military says it targeted a Hezbollah weapons depot in the village of Tura in South Lebanon. It says it took care to minimize civilian casualties, but those known killed in the attack were three women, an elderly disabled man, and a girl who were at home when the airstrike hit their three-story building. Israel did not provide proof of the weapons depot claim. It has intensified attacks lately ahead of talks expected in Washington next week with Lebanon. The militant group Hezbollah has responded to the Israeli attacks with strikes on Israeli military targets. Jane Arraf, NPR News, Beirut.
6: Tennessee this week became the first southern state to adopt a new congressional map as a result of the Supreme Court decision limiting the use of race when redrawing districts. That's drawn protests. And Virginia Supreme Court knocked down a plan over a procedural error that could have given Democrats an edge. And NPR's Don Gagne has more on what's at stake for voters.
8: People still vote to express their level of dissatisfaction or satisfaction with elected officials. They'll vote their pocketbook, gas prices, health care, an unpopular war, pick the issue. But if at the end of the day, one party's been able to redraw maps in their favor, then that can act as a buffer on the kind of disapproval we're seeing now in, say, that new NPR PBS Marist poll, which puts the president's disapproval at a record low number.
6: NPR's Don Gagne reporting. The CDC says the threat of a widespread hantavirus outbreak remains low, though global officials have scrambled to keep the virus's spread contained. NPR's Alana Weiss has more.
9: CDC officials sought to temper concerns